In our previous video, we encountered Saul trying to root out the Galilean heresy. After the stoning of Stephen, he left the city of Jerusalem with letters bound for Damascus to arrest the believers here in this city and drag them in chains back to Jerusalem. We traced his footsteps from Jerusalem down to Jericho, then up the Jordan Valley to the Sea of Galilee. He would have went on the western edge of the Sea of Galilee where it met the great trunk road, the international highway of the day. That road would pass through Capernaum, where Saul would have probably stopped and celebrated the Sabbath. From there, he made the journey on up into the foothills of the Golan Heights. Finally, he would come to the crest of the ridge overlooking the city of Damascus. It would be a beautiful sight, a spectacular sight. The emerald green city, an oasis floating in the midst of the Syrian desert. When he reached this site, he was thrilled. He was here. He was on a mission for God. He paused on the ridge overlooking the city, contemplating the work that was before him. And while he was there, all of a sudden a light brighter than the noonday sun began to shine upon him in all of its brilliance. It stunned him. He fell down to the ground as though he were a dead man. He was overwhelmed. Saul, laying on the ground, heard a voice saying, "Saul, Saul, why do you persecute me? It's hard for you to kick against the goads." Saul was totally overwhelmed by this theophany. He didn't understand what it meant. He heard a voice but didn't see anyone. And then he asked the voice to identify itself. "Lord, who are you?" "I am Jesus, whom you are persecuting." Jesus? Impossible! Jesus? Could it be that he had been wrong all along? Saul had been completely overwhelmed by this vision that took place and the voice that he heard. He fell on the ground as though he were a dead man. The men traveling with him also heard the voice, but they didn't see anything. Saul was overwhelmed, but he must have been relieved from the tremendous spiritual struggle he had been going through. He had been fighting and resisting the Holy Spirit each step of the way, and now he surrendered to the Lordship of Jesus. Acts chapter 9, verses 8 and 9 says, "But when Saul opened his eyes, he could see nothing, so they led him by

the hand into Damascus. For 3 days he was blind and could not eat or drink anything. Isn't it amazing that the man who left Jerusalem, filled with anger and venom, an authority to destroy the church of Jesus Christ in Damascus, enters the city groping in the dark? How different was his entry into the city than what he had anticipated? Blind and submissive, he's led by the hand to the inn of Judas on Straight Street. Today, this street, millenniums old, connects the eastern and the western gates of the old city of Damascus. This is the oldest continually inhabited city in the world. This is the city to which Abraham and Sarah stopped on their way to the promised land. Sarah shopped in the markets here in this city, and Abraham would have bought his servant Eliezer here in Damascus. Many people wonder if this is the same Straight Street that was here in Saul's day. Indeed it is. Every Roman city had a street running from east to west with gates on each end. This street still has wonderful shops offering goods along the Straight Street running through the city. As a matter of fact, it is still called Straight Street even by its Arabic name. Saul was brought into the city to the house of Judas on Straight Street, and there he sat alone in the darkness, wondering what would happen next. He was there praying, asking God's forgiveness for his hard-heartedness, seeking God in repentance and in faith. Isn't it amazing that Saul lost his sight, and yet now, for the very first time, he could truly see? He could see in the eye of his mind, Stephen, his face lit up like an angel. He could hear Stephen saying, "Father, forgive them for what they're doing." He heard Stephen say, "I see the Son of Man standing at the right hand of the Father's throne." As Saul sat alone in the darkness, fasting and praying, he saw Jesus and was encouraged. But the darkness of his sins were constantly before him. Being a good Pharisee, he probably sought an answer to his dilemma, but how could he make this right? How could he give life back to Stephen? How could he undo the damage he had done to countless believers in Jerusalem? As he sat in the darkness, depression began to settle upon his mind. But what could he do? The believers in Damascus heard that Saul was coming and braced for the storm. When whisperings of his mountaintop experience began to filter through the community, they didn't believe it. They were afraid that it was a shrewd ploy to get them to identify themselves, and then he would take off his mask, arrest them, and haul them off to Jerusalem in chains. And so no one would go and talk with Saul, who was there in the inn on Straight Street. They were afraid that they would be arrested and hauled off to Jerusalem. Everyone stayed back, including the leader of the Christian community here in Damascus. The Lord revealed to the man, Ananias, "This is my servant Saul. Go to him and pray for him that his eyes may be opened." Then Ananias went to the house and entered it. Placing his hands on Saul, he said, "Brother Saul, the Lord Jesus, who appeared to you on the road as you were coming here, has sent me so that you may see again and be filled with the Holy Spirit." Immediately, something like scales fell from Saul's eyes, and he could see again. He got up and was baptized, and after taking some food, he regained his strength. In response to the vision, Ananias went to the inn on Straight Street, the inn of Judas, where he found Saul sitting alone in the darkness. He went over and confirmed, "Yes, Saul, Jesus has called you, and he's now asked me to come and pray with you that your sins may be forgiven and you can be filled with the Holy Spirit." He prayed over Saul, and Scripture says immediately something like scales fell from Saul's eyes, and he could see. Saul had sight all of his life, but he had not been able to really see. But now he had been touched spiritually by Jesus, and he had both physical as well as spiritual sight. Now that he had received his sight, he could take physical nourishment. He ate some food and was strengthened by it. Later,
In Acts chapter 22,

Saul would recount additional details of what Ananias told him. The God of our fathers has chosen you to know his will and to see the righteous one and to hear words from his mouth. You will be his witness to all men of what you have seen and heard. And now, what are you waiting for? Get up and be baptized and wash away your sins, calling on his name. What a relief these words were to Saul. Even though he had given witness to Stephen's martyrdom, Jesus was accepting him. He could be forgiven through the very name that he had come to Damascus to destroy. Saul, arise and be baptized, washing away your sins, calling on the name of the Lord. Yes, he was a good Pharisee, and as a good Pharisee, he knew that Gentiles were to be baptized, to be immersed, to be born again. But now he's to be born again, and he's to testify of it by being baptized. Yes, Ananias took him just a few meters from here out to the Abana River that used to run in full stream past this house. And he baptized him in the sparkling waters of the Abana River. Isn't it amazing that a Jewish rabbi leaves Jerusalem, crosses the Jordan River, and comes into Syria, where he is told to be baptized in the Abana River to wash away his sins? I think of Captain Naaman, who lived in this city, the Syrian general who was impressed by the words of the little maid. He had leprosy, and she encouraged him to go and see Prophet Elisha over in Israel. And so he went. And there the prophet told him to go and wash in the Jordan River, and he would be healed, cleansed of his leprosy. Captain Naaman refused. He was insulted. We have a much cleaner river in Damascus, the Abana River. But finally, his colleague said, if he told you to do something hard to pay a lot of money, you would do it. And so Captain Naaman went and dipped into the dirty Jordan River, and the spots of his leprosy were washed away from his skin. Saul, the Jewish rabbi, filled with hatred and venom toward the sect called the Way, left Jerusalem, crossed the Jordan, came here to Damascus, and washed in the Abana River, and the spots of his sins were washed away from his soul. He went to the synagogues and immediately began preaching about Jesus being the Christ, the Messiah. Let me read it to you from the Bible. It's a thrilling story. At once he began to preach in the synagogues that Jesus is the Son of God. All those who heard him were astonished and asked, "Isn't he the man who raised havoc in Jerusalem among those who call on this name? And hasn't he come here to take them as prisoners to the chief priests?" What an incredible story. The very man sent from Jerusalem to destroy the name of Jesus in this city now is proclaiming that name. The people in Damascus must have been baffled. The Jews had sent a request from this city, "Send us help. Send the exterminator to come and take care of this dreaded sect, the Way." And so Jerusalem sends its brightest mind. It sends its finest mind. Saul is dispatched from Jerusalem to come to Damascus. But when he arrives in the city, he goes into the synagogue, and instead of condemning the name of Jesus, he uplifts it. He tells how Jesus had touched his eyes, how Jesus had forgiven his sins. The Jews in Damascus are totally baffled. They cannot believe what has happened. Their champion has become their foe. Now Saul uses all of the rabbinical training that he received under Gamaliel to focus his arguments in support of Jesus being the Messiah. No one in Damascus can refute his arguments. No one can stand against what he is saying. Yes, he was a Pharisee. All of his life he had placed his hope in the resurrection of the dead. Now he understood how that resurrection would take place. For Jesus,

one who appeared to him out there on the ridge overlooking the city of Damascus, Jesus had died, submitted to the grave, gone down into Hades, and yet he had come back to life. He had destroyed the very bands of death. He had destroyed the very power of death. He had defeated that ultimate enemy, death, and had come back to life. And now he offered that new life to Saul. Yet Saul grew more

and baffled the Jews in Damascus by proving that Jesus was the Christ. Yes, the exterminator-turned-preacher focused his teachings and his arguments about Jesus being the Christ. The word Christ is the Greek word anointed one, which means Messiah in the Hebrew. He came proving to the Jews that Jesus was the Messiah. This is the long-awaited one. This is the one that we've long looked forward to. This is the one that our scriptures have portrayed and prophesied about. This Jesus has now come. He is the Messiah. He is the anointed one. He is the Christ. Yes, Damascus was ablaze with what had happened. The Jews were baffled. They were angry. The devil was angry. Let's notice what happens next. After many days had gone by, the Jews conspired to kill him, but Saul learned of their plan. Day and night they kept close watch on the city gates in order to kill him, but his followers took him by night and lowered him in a basket through an opening in the wall. The Jews could not refute his arguments, so they attempted to silence him. They attempted to take his life. This would be the first of many attempts upon his life. But there is a period of time. It doesn't happen immediately. If we read carefully in verse 19 and in verse 23, we see that there are two separate periods. Acts chapter 9, verse 19, it says, Saul spent several days with the disciples in Damascus. Verse 23 says, after many days had gone by, the Jews conspired to kill him. There's actually two different periods here, and they're separated by a longer period of time. How do I know that? Well, I know that because he tells us in Galatians chapter 1, I was advancing in Judaism beyond many Jews of my own age and was extremely zealous for the traditions of my fathers. But when God, who set me apart from birth and called me by his grace, was pleased to reveal his son to me so that I might preach him among the Gentiles, I did not consult any man. Nor did I go up to Jerusalem to see those who were apostles before me. But I went immediately into Arabia and later returned to Damascus. Then after 3 years, I went up to Jerusalem to get acquainted with Peter and stayed with him 15 days. But we might wonder, why did Saul go out into the desert of Arabia? Well, he left Damascus for two reasons, at least. One was, it was hot here. Not the mercury in the thermometer, but the anger of the Jews. The one that they had brought to wipe out the sect called the Way is now its strongest proponent in the city. They were angry, and so he left to let things cool down. The second, and perhaps even more important reason, was that he needed time. Time away from the hustle and bustle of Damascus or any city to be able to meditate and contemplate and study the scriptures. Yes, he'd been trained by the great Rabbi Gamaliel. He had a sharp rabbinical mind. He needed time to focus upon the scriptures in the new light of Jesus being the Messiah, the long-awaited one that had been prophesied in Hebrew scripture. And so he went out into the desert of Arabia to spend time in meditation, in prayer, and in study. Where did he go? Well, there are two logical places that he might have gone. One was down to Petra, that rose-red city half as old as time. It was along the King's Highway in the southern part of Jordan. The beautiful cliffs of Petra would have provided a wonderful sanctuary for Saul to go and spend time in contemplation and in study of Scripture. Or perhaps he went out to Palmyra, about 150 miles east of Damascus. This fabulous oasis out in the desert was a major caravan stop on the road going from Damascus to Persia and on into the Orient. At this time, it was the second richest city in the Roman world. We don't know where Saul went in Arabia. It could have been to Palmyra. It could have been to Petra. But we do know that he returned to the city of Damascus, and here he began to preach Jesus as the Christ or as the Messiah.
The synagogue was going crazy.

They didn't know how to silence this preacher. Acts chapter 9, verse 23. After many days had gone by, the Jews conspired to kill him, but Saul learned of their plan. Day and night they kept close watch on the city gates in order to kill him. But his followers took him by night and lowered him in a basket through an opening in the wall. Yes, they wanted to try and take his life. They put out an all-points bulletin to close all the gates, to watch carefully as he would go through one of the seven gates around the city of Damascus. The guards stationed at the gates were on the lookout. But in spite of this, God provided for the emergency. The Bible says that Saul was lowered in a basket through a window that was in the city wall. This seems strange to our modern ears, but if you're familiar with the masonry practices of the ancient world, it makes perfect sense. You see, walls were a defensive protection measure. People tended to live outside the walls during times of peace, but they would come inside the city during times of war or during times of conflict. Walls had to be very thick to prevent battering rams from knocking them down and piercing through. However, this was a great waste of space. So walls tended to be left hollow in the middle. Rooms could be built in them, and this would provide living space. During a time of crisis, rubble would be filled in the rooms and the wall would become solid. But during times of peace and security, people could actually live inside of them. Do you recall the story of Rahab the harlot? Yes, Rahab there in Jericho. She lived inside the walls of the city, and she let the two spies that Joshua had sent in to spy out the land of Jericho out through a window in the wall of the city. David also escaped from the city through the window of his wife's house that was built in the wall of the city. I'm standing here beside the old walls of Damascus. Behind me is the traditional spot that is pointed to as the wall from which Paul was lowered. It's about 40 meters down from the gate of the city, and here Paul was let down in a basket to the ground, escaped the notice of the guards, and left the city. Now you might wonder, Tony, is this the real window? It looks like an aluminum frame window to me. Well, indeed it is. It's recently been replaced. The masonry here is actually Ottoman masonry. We can see the small stones. It's very different than these large stones. The large stones are from the Roman period. This would have been the city wall in Paul's day. The Ottomans came along in the 16th century and built the modern wall around the city on the foundation of the old walls. So, of course, this would not be the original window that Paul came down from, but it would be in this vicinity. It's amazing that Saul is delivered by the very people he came to Damascus to destroy. Yes, they delivered him by lowering him from a window in this wall and a leather basket. Once outside the walls of the city, Saul made his way for Jerusalem. But he was not prepared for the reception he would receive in the holy city. When he came to Jerusalem, he tried to join the disciples, but they were all afraid of him, not believing that he really was a disciple. But Barnabas took him and brought him to the apostles. He told them how Saul on his journey had seen the Lord, and that the Lord had spoken to him, and how in Damascus he had preached fearlessly in the name of Jesus. So Saul stayed with them and moved about freely in Jerusalem, speaking boldly in the name of the Lord. After 3 years, the believers in Jerusalem were still skeptical of Saul's conversion story. When he arrived in the city, they did not welcome him with open arms. Instead, they expressed doubt and skepticism about his story. They shunned him until one man named Barnabas stepped forward, listened to his story, and then went before the believers and vouched for Saul. Yes, it was a tremendous story. The man who had left Jerusalem to go to Damascus to stamp out the name of Jesus, had been baptized in the name of Jesus, and now returns to the city of Jerusalem
proclaiming that

Jesus Christ is Lord. The church is thrilled by this tremendous turn of events. Saul is sharing that Jesus Christ is Lord in the synagogues, but his stay will be cut short. According to Galatians chapter 1, verses 18 and 19, he stays only 15 days, during which time he meets with James and Peter and John. Acts chapter 9, verse 29, he talked and debated with the Grecian Jews, but they tried to kill him. When the brothers learned of this, they took him down to Caesarea and sent him off to Tarsus. Paul was misunderstood. When you think of how he escaped from Damascus by the skin of his teeth, they were trying to kill him. And as he journeyed to Jerusalem, he must have expected a wonderful celebration that the former persecutor is now a believer. But he gets there, and they don't trust him. He arrives in the city, and they shun him. Perhaps that happens to you in life, even by believers who should know better. It happened to Saul, so we shouldn't be discouraged. But I love the fact that there's a man named Barnabas who steps forward and trusts Saul, who believes in him. You know, Barnabas was not really his name at all. His real name was Joseph, Joseph from the island of Cyprus. You see, according to Acts chapter 4, he had sold a field, and he brought the money and laid it at the apostles' feet. They were so thrilled by this, they were so encouraged that they gave him a nickname. No longer would he be called Joseph, now he would be called Barnabas, a son of encouragement. Oh, my friend, I want to be a son of encouragement, don't you? I want to be a son of encouragement. I want to have daughters of encouragement around me. I think of the tremendous difference that Barnabas made in the life of Saul. And I think of the tremendous difference that you and I can make in the lives of others. When by God's grace our lives are touched like Barnabas' life was touched, and we can believe in others and encourage others too. Now join me as we pray together. Eternal God, I thank you for the tremendous way that you worked to touch the life of a persecutor like Saul. We thank you for the story of how the scales fell away from his eyes and he could see Jesus, how a rabbi indeed discovered the gospel in the city of Damascus. Lord, I pray that each of us might be able to see you, and as we see you, that we might become like Barnabas, to be an encourager, to make a difference in the lives of others. Yes, Lord Jesus, this is our prayer in your precious name. Amen. The church at Jerusalem sends Barnabas up to Antioch, where the church is exploding in that great city. Barnabas asked Saul to come down from Tarsus and to join him and to help him teach there. They teach for over a year when the Holy Spirit comes upon the community and says, "Set these two men apart for me and send them out to distant lands, bringing light to the Gentiles." And that will be the focus of our next teaching.

0: Welcome to Battles of Faith. We're your host, Ivor and Atante Myers. Today's program is entitled The Art of Stillness and the Art of Silence. Now, if you were watching last week's program, you learned that we are in a holy war. And as Christians, we need to realize that so we can learn how to fight back. And you're probably wondering, hey, they ended the program last week without teaching us any of the arts or how to fight. Well, we're going to start that process today. And we're going to start with the art of stillness.
1: That's right. We have in our studies seen that holy war, talking about spiritual warfare, is actually an art form. It is something that needs to be learned just as if you were in the military. There are principles that need to be understood in this war against self. And we discussed many of these principles in our last program, and we're going to learn some more of these principles, but we want to focus in on two arts in particular, the art of stillness and the art of silence. And you know, it's interesting that as we look at holy war and as we realize that we are called to fight this fight of faith, we have to understand that God is the one that empowers us with His grace. God is the one that enables us to fight this good fight of faith. And Atante, many times people don't understand that as Christians, we're not just called to fight an okay fight of faith, we're called to fight a good fight of faith. If you have ever seen a good fighter, a good boxer, a good martial artist,
0: a good athlete,
1: they are expert in what they do. And believe it or not, God calls us to be expert in war, to be expert fighters, to be masters, as it were. I think of 1 Corinthians chapter 9 and verse 25, and I want to read that verse because it says something very interesting. It says, every man that striveth for the mastery is temperate in all things. We are told here that as Christians, we ought to be striving for the mastery. That means, Atante, you and I should be striving for the mastery over ourselves, because that's who we're trying to master. We're trying to master self. This is the conflict that we are engaged in. It is the conflict against self. And we're not only called to fight against self, we're called to fight a good fight against self. And on top of that, we're called to master self. So that's excellent news that God actually calls us to be masters. I know when I was in the martial artists, I always wanted to achieve master status. That meant that I was at the top of my art and that I was an excellent fighter. And beloved, in the grace of God, He calls us to master self, to dominate self. And this is exactly what we see as we begin to look at these various arts of warfare.
0: I want to read 1 Corinthians chapter 9, verse 25 from the Amplified. It says, now every athlete who goes into training conducts himself temperately and restricts himself in all things. They do it to win a wreath that will soon wither, but we do it to receive a crown of eternal blessedness that cannot wither. So there's training involved. Paul is here saying that we have to endure some training if we're going to be able to fight this good fight of faith.
1: That's right. And the first thing that we have seen that the Christian needs to be trained in is the art of stillness, the art of stillness. And I want to read from Psalm 46 and verse 10. The Bible says here, a very simple verse, be still and know that I am God. Be still and know that I am God. Stillness, Atante, allows us to be able to recognize the divine presence of God. And in the world that we live in today, stillness is something that is very rare. And God calls us to understand that as warriors, the first thing that we need on our side, when we are fighting against self, is we need the presence of God. Mm-hmm. And God has said in His word, be still. I mean, stop moving. Be still and know that I am God.
0: And as Christians,

0: Many times, you know, many things that Satan tries to throw out there to the world, we don't follow. We're like, oh no, I know better than that. The Bible says, don't do that. I don't do that. But as Christians, we still find ourselves so busy that we almost find it impossible to be still and have a quiet moment.
1: That's right. Another very important reason, Atante, why we are told to be still is because that it is in stillness that God fights for us. And again, we can read 2 Chronicles chapter 20, verse 17 to see this principle of stillness. And it says here, you shall not need to fight in this battle. Set yourselves, stand ye. And if you know the verse, you know what word comes next. Stand ye still and see the salvation of the Lord with you. O Judah and Jerusalem, fear not nor be dismayed. Tomorrow go out against them, for the Lord will be with you. Again, we see here this concept of stillness providing that setting where we can sense and feel and understand the divine presence of God with us. And this presence, Atante, is so important for us because it is only by the presence of God that we can win the victory over self.
0: So the very first thing to be able to engage in this war is to be still.
1: Isaiah 26:3 tells us, thou will keep him in perfect peace whose mind is stayed, remaining on thee. We receive that peace that we are looking for. We receive that peace in experiencing victory over ourselves when we keep our minds stayed, or I would say stilled, upon Christ. That's why he calls us to before any other principles are learned, he says, I want you to master the art of stillness. And we can look at today's society and see that many Christians are failing at this art of stillness.
0: You know, I can hear mothers out there saying, how can I be still and I have all these little children who are blessings, but they're running around constantly making noise, causing whatever kind of havoc, I guess, in the home. It's very hard to be still. But, you know, going back to what 1 Corinthians chapter 9, verse 25 says, you know, we have to train. And so we're going to have to be disciplined. An athlete, when they go to the Olympics, they get to the Olympics because they were very disciplined and they took time to train. And we're going to have to do the same thing as a mother to other mothers. We most importantly need to be training to be able to fight this battle because we have to train our little children to do the same thing. And so I find that the best time to be still is to take that time early in the morning, because that is the time where those little ones are still sleeping and we can have the still time with the Lord. But that means we have to go to bed early. It's really a lifestyle. To fight this war, it is really a lifestyle.
1: Yeah. You know, some people may be watching and saying, stillness, is that all there is to the art of war? If you were to join the military or any other fighting system in the world, you are trained at levels. You know, you start out learning the basics and you move up, but you don't jump automatically to the top. And this, I believe, Atante, is the basics. God calls us to understand that it is in stillness, the setting of stillness, where every other principle is learned. Without stillness, the other principles that are vital to understanding how to overcome the cigarette, the alcohol, how to overcome the addictions to the entertainment industry, how to overcome these plethora of temptations that we go through. Without that foundation of understanding how to be still, we can't learn the other principles. You see, it's in stillness that God's presence comes to us, and it's in God's presence that we begin to learn and understand how to fight that good fight of faith.
0: And you know what? Sometimes if we're not willing to arrange our life so that we have the time to be still, God will allow things to happen to arrange that for
1: That's
0: us.
1: Right. That's
0: I've
1: right.
0: seen that happen many times as
1: you
0: well.
1: You know, Psalms 4 and verse 4 tells us, stand in awe and sin not. Commune with your own heart upon your bed and be still. You know, that's a place that where we can learn stillness. As we're in our bed in the morning or in our bed, you know, at night, getting ready to go to sleep, God says, take that time to practice the art of stillness. That means to just allow all the other things that

0: cloud our minds, to be taken out of our minds, and to just slow down, to stop, to be still, and to seek for God's presence.
1: And I think one of the major problems that we have as Christians, that the reason why we don't obtain the stillness, is because we go into communion with God with the wrong mindset. If we went in really believing that we were worshiping God, you cannot worship God and be on the move, if you will.
0: Right.
1: You have to have a time of stillness to worship a holy God and be in awe of Him.
0: That's right. I want to read a quote here from the book Education, page 260, which really brings out this principle. It says, many, even in their seasons of devotion, fail of receiving the blessing of real communion with God. They are in too great haste. With hurried steps, they press through the circle of Christ's loving presence, pausing perhaps a moment within the sacred precincts, but not waiting for counsel. They have no time to remain with the divine teacher. With their burdens, they return to their work.
1: Wow, that is very powerful.
0: You know, what we see from this, Atante, is that it is as we master stillness, learning to be still in the presence of who? The divine teacher, that Psalms 18, verse 34 comes to mind, where he says, the text slips my mind, but he says, I will teach thee and instruct thee in the way that thou shalt go. I think it's Psalms 32, verse 8. God says, I will teach you and instruct you, and He will teach us and instruct us in war, the war against self, how to become masters. But before we can become masters at this active war of faith, we must first learn, coincidentally, the art of stillness.
1: And you know, in the quote, it says so many times they hurry and press through His loving presence. It's almost like we should be so, when it's time for worship to be over, we should, you know, slip out of it almost moaning like, oh, I don't want to leave His
0: That's
1: loving
0: right.
1: presence. And also it talks about, you know, we rush through it so fast that we don't leave enough time for Him to speak back to us, to commune with God, us talking to Him and Him talking to us.
0: That's right. You know, Daniel 12 and verse 4 has a very interesting concept presented to the reader, especially in the light of what we're talking about, because Daniel 12 and verse 4, it says, at the time of the end, many knowledge shall be increased, many shall run to and fro. And Atante, when we hear this verse spoken in a prophetical context, we know that at the time of the end, knowledge would be increased, and society would begin to multiply, and technology and inventions would begin to increase. And that's a good thing. And some people also look at this verse as saying the knowledge of the Bible would increase in the last days. But I also believe that the running to and fro in the last days also has a negative context in the fact that we see a world now where people are just busy, caught up in the affairs of life, running to and fro with no time to be still. You look at the internet and television and media and everything that this world has to offer. Men are running to and fro, especially in these last days, eating and drinking, marrying, giving in marriage, and just going about their business with no time to stand still and know that God is God.
1: And I'm sure there's people out there who are very similar to myself who find it very difficult to be still, because our mind moves at such a fast pace. It's hard to just slow everything down. But my challenge to you, and I'm sure in God's challenge to all of us, is practice it. Give it, say, okay, Lord, I have a hard time being still and having a quiet moment with You. Do 5 minutes at a time, and then up it to 10 and 15 and so on, and practice like an athlete. Remember, we're training so that we can fight in this battle and in the war.
0: Exactly. You know, there's an account, Tante, where Jesus is casting out a demon out of a possessed man. And at one point in this account, Jesus asked this demon, what is your name? And the demon replies, my name is Legion, for we are many. And you see here the demon being named according to his characteristics. So he was called Legion because he was many. Now, you know, this is not

0: in the Bible. This is my own thing. But I believe that there is a demon by the name of Rush, R-U-S-H. Mm-hmm. And this demon named Rush.
1: And he has a first cousin named Busy.
0: He has a first cousin named Busy, yeah. And you know, the demon of Rush, he is responsible for teaching us, for getting us into a rushed state of mind so that everything is about rush, rush, rush. And with the specific purpose of never allowing us to have time to be still and know that God is God, because it is in that stillness again. Stillness is the classroom in which we learn the art of warfare, in which we learn the principles of war that we'll be discussing in this series. But it is in this setting that the demon, you know, the demons of Rush say, whatever you do, keep them busy.
1: That's right. And God wants us to be still so that we can hear His voice. It is through His word that we receive power to overcome and to fight the enemy, which we know every day we're going to have to fight. Now that takes us to the next phase. Once you're still, you need to be silent.
0: Right. And you know, this is a good transition because when we look at Tanti at the entertainment industry, everything is moving so quickly. Mm-hmm. The movies, fast paced. The music, fast paced. The entertainment industry is a fast-moving entity. And I believe that that has a lot to do with how we, in essence, live our lives. When we are continually being bombarded by these scenes of quickness, these scenes of everything is fast, everything is motion, everything is happening now, now, now. When we live in a society like that, it trains the mind to be busy. Busyness is a state of mind. It begins in the mind. And if busyness begins in the mind, then stillness must also begin in the mind. And that's where prayer comes in. That's where we learn to be still in prayer. And that takes us over into the art of silence. The art of silence. God not only wants us to be still, but He also wants us to master silence. Why? Because in silence, we hear the instruction, the voice of God.
1: And being silent, hearing God's voice, again, that's what empowers us to be able to fight. You know, many of us say, well, I don't hear the voice of God. We do. The Holy Spirit is leading us all the time. And sometimes we hear it when things are not so busy and not so loud, if you will. And most of the time we don't, because our life is just on fast forward all the time and we just don't have we're just not hearing His voice.
0: That's right. Another quote from the book, The Ministry of Healing, page 58, says this: He, that is God, bids us, be still and know that I am God. This is the effectual preparation for all labor for God. Amidst the hurrying throng, the strains of life's intense activities, he who is thus refreshed will be surrounded with an atmosphere of light and peace. He will receive a new endowment of both physical and mental strength. His life will breathe out a fragrance and will reveal a divine power that will reach men's hearts. It is this being still, knowing that God is God, listening for His voice, that teaches us, that prepares us not only to go out and fight the good fight of faith, but also to be a witness for those people around us, to have that fragrance flowing out from us, because it is there that people then become attracted and say, whatever you have, that's what I want. And we get that, Atante, through learning how to be still and learning how to be silent to hear God's voice.
1: Now, this is the real challenge, because some of us can take time out and spend that quiet time in the morning and in the evening with the Lord when we get up and before we go to bed. But we're finding that the problem is when we get out of those special times with the Lord, it seems like we leave it at that time. How can we be still and silent going throughout the day, going to work, going to school, doing all the many different things that we must do? It's a training of the mind to be able to keep, and this is what Jesus had. He had the constant communion going on with His Father, where things around Him were going on and He's talking to people, but He also, His connection was always flowing so He could hear everything that His Father was saying. And this connects back to the entertainment industry. Again, this is, it's not that God just doesn't want you to put, you know, just engulf yourself with the entertainment industry just because.

0: because it is because he knows that if you're constantly feeding all that stuff into your mind, you're not going to be able to walk around throughout the day with that stillness and the silence and the stillness. And so if you have all that stuff in your mind, it's almost impossible.
1: That's right. Stillness and silence, Atante, these arts are not limited to our prayer time. Even though in prayer time, understanding the art of silence is very important, because many times we go down, we kneel to pray, and who's doing all the talking? We're doing all the talking.
0: Right.
1: We stop, we get up, we go about our way. We don't understand what it means to be silent, to hear God's voice speaking to us. Do we really expect God to speak to us? We're not talking about an audible voice. Isaiah 30 verse 21 says, "And thine ear shall hear a word behind thee, saying, this is the way, walk ye in it." What way? The Bible tells us that God has provided a way of escape from every temptation. So in the midst of every trial, every temptation, if we listen close enough, we can hear the voice of God speaking to us, saying, this is the way, walk ye in it. And so stillness and silence becomes something that spills out into our life. When everything is going chaotic around us, we are able to keep our minds still on Christ, stayed on Christ, and silent so that we can hear. And this becomes crucial in the fight against self.
0: And also, being still and being silent helps to keep us in perfect peace.
1: That's right.
0: Which that's what the Bible calls us to do. And many times we're not in that way. And so we're moving around so fast and things are not peaceful in our minds. And here comes sin, and we run right into sin. Sin is just waiting for us to come, because he sees, or Satan sees, that everything is so chaotic and it's not peaceful. And so we just fall right into sin.
1: That's right. We need to learn how to master peace in the midst of a crisis.
0: Right.
1: How do we master peace in the midst of a crisis? By practicing the art of stillness, by practicing the art of silence. When we understand those things, we may be like Jesus in the boat in the midst of the storm,
0: right,
1: who, when everything was going on around him, he was able to rest in peace. Something very interesting, Atante, when you think about a fighter, an earthly fighter, an external fighter, a person who is involved in fighting systems of the world, they understand that remaining calm in a fight is crucial. Let me read something here. It says here, this is speaking about what happens in a conflict and how it can seriously affect any battle that you're in. It says, at 115 beats per minute, talking about heartbeat, most people will lose their fine complex motor skills. At 105 beats per minute, most people will lose their complex motor skills. Without complex motor skills, it is difficult to execute movement. To make matters worse, the part of the brain that hears also shuts down. This is when your heartbeat begins to increase because you're in the middle of a conflict and you're not remaining calm. At 175 beats per minute, a person will experience tunnel vision, and visual tracking can become difficult, opening a person up to multiple attacks. On an average, a person will experience a 70% decrease in their visual field during a violent attack, and their heartbeat is increased. Depth perception now begins to be lost, and critical stress amnesia can occur, causing a person to forget up to 70% of the encounter. At 185 beats per minute, most people will go into a state of hypervigilance, meaning they will go into the deer in the headlight mode.
0: Right.
1: Now, that's for physical fighting. How do you think it is when we are in the middle of a temptation and we don't remain calm? Mm. Our heartbeat begins to speed up. All of a sudden, we're in spiritual deer light, or deer in the headlight mode. Sin is coming right at us, temptation is coming right at us, and we're frozen.
0: And boom.
1: And because the temptation has such a grasp over us, we have not learned how to be still, how to be silent, and we just fall right into that temptation brought on to us by self.
0: And let's keep it practical, let's keep it real, as the young people would say. I mean, this happens on a daily basis in the home. I mean, if we were experiencing that peace, that stillness, and that silence, when your husband or wife may say that thing to you, everything is in a much slower motion, you're so much more calm, you're gonna wait, hear God's voice, and respond. And do,

0: And if you're obedient to what God tells you to do, it is going to not cause whatever that person said or did to escalate and take it to the next level. This formula can be used in any situation. And
1: this
0: is what true Christian fighting should be.
1: That's right. Be still. Don't respond. Be still. Know that God is God. Listen for His voice. These are the very first steps, and God trains us in this through prayer. Another powerful quote, I got so many here, but Ministry of Healing, page 58, says this: all who are under the training of God need the quiet hour for communion with their own hearts, with nature, and with God. In them is to be revealed a life that is not in harmony with the world, its customs, or its practices. We must individually hear Him speak to our hearts. When every other voice is hushed and in quietness we wait before Him, the silence of the soul makes more distinct the voice of God.
0: Amen.
1: Beautiful, beautiful concept there. Learning to be still, learning to be silent gives us that peace. And when we are in conflict, like Jesus in the midst of conflict, the Bible says that when Jesus was in his last days and he's being questioned before Pilate, the Bible says that Jesus held his peace. Most people read that and say, oh, he didn't say anything. No, he held his peace. He held his composure. Mm-hmm. He held his connection with God because he had practiced, he had mastered the art of stillness and the art of silence.
0: Amen. And that is what, this is what these programs are all about. We want to help with God's Holy Spirit and His power to train people to experience this, because this is powerful. When people see that you are so connected to God and you are being still and silent so you can hear God's voice, when you don't react in the way that the average person would react, this is a testimony. This is what speaks to people, and they say, I want what you have. I mean, it's evangelism power working and
1: That's
0: walking.
1: Right.
0: It's very powerful.
1: That's right. That other attack of the enemy, Atante, is that he will bombard our minds with music, with the programs, so that we've got all these other voices in our heads. When we kneel down to pray, we cannot be silent. Why? Because those things are playing in our minds.
0: The latest movie.
1: The latest movie, the latest music.
0: Sitcom.
1: And what we hear is the voices of the world and not the voice of God. And so we've got to understand that this is the beginning of the warfare. It may sound simple, but it is profound. The art of stillness, the art of silence. These are two arts of war that help us to learn how to master self.
0: That's right. And remember, challenge yourself. Take time and allow God to train you in this art. It will take time, but with God, all things are possible. We're all out of time. Until next time, God bless.